If that's not loving me, then all I've got to say, God didn't make little green apples, and it don't rain in Indianapolis in the summertime. And there's no such thing as Dr. Seuss or

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This is John Morrison presenting this gospel broadcast, and over the next few minutes we will be having a little look at God's holy and precious word. And beginning our gospel broadcast, we have a lovely track indeed, I'll Fly Away.

I'm taking a reading from Hebrews chapter 5 and verse 8. Today we are looking at the reality of Christ as our example. He learned obedience by the things which he suffered. Hebrews chapter 5 and verse 8. The main reason Jesus died on the cross was to save us from our sins. But the New Testament also stresses the vast importance of his suffering as an example for us. The Greek word for example comes from ancient school life, and it refers to something written down by the teacher, so it could be followed and copied exactly by a child learning to write. Christ is our copybook. We look to him as our teacher, and by his suffering, he gave us an example to follow so we can learn how suffering is to be borne. How did he bear it? By not giving into despair or doubt. By looking beyond it and seeing the glory that was to come. By knowing the Father was with him and would use his suffering for good. The same can be true of us. The author of Hebrews writes, "For consider him who endured such opposition from sinful people, so that you will not grow weary and lose heart." Hebrews chapter 12 and verse 3. Yes, consider him. He learned obedience by the things which he suffered.

Well, I'd like to thank you very much indeed for your company, and please plan to tune in again at the same time tomorrow. And in the meantime, we conclude our gospel broadcast with a lovely piece of music.

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This is John Morrison presenting this gospel broadcast, and over the next few minutes we will be having a little look at an inspiring thought from God's very precious word. Beginning our gospel broadcast, we have a lovely track indeed, "He Took Your Place."

John's Gospel, chapter 8 and verse 31. If you abide in my word, you are my disciples indeed. A disciple in the Lord Jesus Christ's time was someone who followed a teacher or a philosopher. A disciple was both a learner and a follower, believing the teacher's message and then putting it into practice. Jesus gave the word disciple, adding meaning, however, because his disciples also went out to tell others about him. A disciple of Jesus, therefore, is someone who has committed his or her life to Jesus and seeks each day to learn to follow and to share him with others. Does this describe you? The first disciples weren't perfect, and neither are we. Like them, we need to learn more and follow more and share more. But all of us who belong to Christ are called to be disciples. Unlike the original disciples, we can't physically spend time with Jesus. But we can learn from him by reading his word. We can follow him by obeying his will. And we can share him with a world that desperately needs to be saved. Have you disciplined yourself and your life to be a light for the Lord Jesus Christ, to be a witness, and in turn to be a great light in a dark place, and to win others to Christ?

Well, I'd like to thank you very much indeed for your company, and please plan to tune in again at the same time tomorrow. And in the meantime, we conclude our gospel broadcast with a lovely piece of music.

something like you and me, baby, how about it? Juliet says, hey, it's Romeo, you nearly gave me a heart attack.

A warm welcome to our program, Prophecy for Today, where we study biblical prophecy and its application to our daily life. It's a wonderful day to worship God. I'm William Steves. Let's pray. Dear Heavenly Father, how we praise you for your kindness to us. You continually pour out new blessings and shower us with grace. We pray you would help us to grow as we hear the proclamation of your word today. And it's in Jesus' name we pray today. Amen.

Maranatha, friends, the Lord is coming. Today's letter comes from Ontario. Our listener writes, "May God bless you and allow you to continue to advance the gospel through your radio programs and literature. It is so nice to hear the faithful preaching from the Word, and your music is all so beautiful. We praise the Lord that you have been blessed by the preaching and the music. May God continue to be glorified." 2 Timothy 2, 7-8. "In all things showing thyself a pattern of good works, in doctrine showing uncorruptness, gravity, sincerity, sound speech that cannot be condemned, that he that is of the contrary part may be ashamed, having no evil thing to say of you." Paul is here instructing Timothy how to lead his church, how to set a good example. The instruction he gives is that Timothy should live consistently as a pattern of good works. He should be pure and incorruptible. He should be serious and sincere. His speech should be blameless in all things. The reason Paul gives for such a serious admonition is the testimony of the church and the gospel. The behavior of the Christian is a critical reflection on God's glory and the truth of the gospel. We should all strive to live according to such principles, having our speech blameless, having our life showing a pattern of consistent good works, because he is worthy of such things from his servants. You're listening to Prophecy for Today. I'm William Steves. The People's Gospel Hour is excited to announce that we have launched a new podcast version of this same program, containing the exact same preaching you're familiar with. 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

0: And now, the familiar voice of Pastor Perry Rockwood, who is at home with the Lord.
1: Shall we bow together in prayer? Father, we thank thee today for the Son of thy love, the Lord Jesus Christ, who came all the way from heaven's glory down to this sin-cursed earth here to die in our stead for the remission of our sins. Father, I pray today that thou wilt minister to every waiting heart. We thank thee today that God hears and answers prayer. And Lord, there are so many needs before us at this time. Personal needs, family needs, health needs, spiritual needs. Lord, minister today, we pray, in the power of the Holy Spirit. Draw many to thyself. Work out thy most perfect will, and we'll give thee all the praise. In Jesus' name, amen. We're thinking this week of the fact of the millennial kingdom, of 1,000 years of earthly reign under the iron rule of our Lord Jesus Christ. Men even today vision a great utopia upon the earth. Men teach today that the world is going to get better and better and better, but of course we know that's not true at this moment. The world's going to get worse and worse. Then will come the rapture. Then will come the tribulation, the great one. And then will come the millennium period of 1,000 years. I suppose when we think of the millennium period, we think of the ideals that will be realized at that time. People have ideals in their minds which they would like to see realized. The millennium will see them brought to fruition. One of the highest ideals is justice. When innocent people suffer and criminals go free, the hearts of people cry out for justice. Christ's rule will be characterized by perfect justice. Jeremiah tells of the day in these words, "A king shall reign and prosper, and shall execute judgment and justice in the earth." Jeremiah 23, verse 5. Isaiah speaks also of the day in chapter 11, verse 4. "But with righteousness shall he judge the poor, and reprove with equity for the meek of the earth." Isaiah also gives the reason why Christ will be able to dispense justice. Chapter 11, verse 3. "He shall not judge after the sight of his eyes, neither reprove after the hearing of his ears." Christ will make sure that his just decisions are effected, because he shall smite the earth with the rod of his mouth, and with the breath of his lips shall he slay the wicked. Chapter 11, verse 4. "No rebellion will be permitted, and no bribes will be accepted. Every person will receive his just due." Not only will Christ dispense justice to others, but he will rule in perfect righteousness himself. One of the problems in government today is the existence of unrighteous actions. A common term of the day is credibility gap. And the reason is that public personnel have demonstrated a conduct which makes people suspicious. We know there is corruption. Under-the-table trades, favoritism to people of power and wealth, all are prevalent today. But this will not be true under the rule of Christ. Isaiah says in chapter 11, verse 5, "Righteousness shall be the girdle of his loins." Psalm 55, 6 says, "Thy throne, O God, is forever and ever. The scepter of thy kingdom is a right scepter. Thou lovest righteousness and hatest wickedness. Therefore God, thy God, hath anointed thee with the oil of gladness above thy fellows." No reason will exist for a credibility gap during the millennium period. Involved in the concept of righteousness is the concept of truth. Truth will be held in high regard during the millennium. Zechariah writes of the day, chapter 8, verse 3, "Jerusalem shall be called a city of truth." Satan has been the father of lies from the beginning, John 8, 44. Governments through all of history have followed his lead. But Christ, who is the truth, will provide truthful government in all respects. Still another area of high ideals includes mercy and tenderness. The world knows little of either. So often governments are cold and hard, especially toward the unimportant person. But a watchword of Christianity is an attitude of mercy and tenderness, and this will be carried out in the world at large when Christ rules. Isaiah makes this clear as he speaks also of other matters. In chapter 16:5, for example, "And in mercy shall the throne be established, and he shall sit upon it in truth in the tabernacle of David, judging and seeking judgment and hastening righteousness." Notice Isaiah 40, verse 11, that at that time shall feed his flock like a shepherd. He shall gather the lambs with his arm and carry them in his bosom, and shall gently lead those that are with young. To achieve a balance between mercy on the one hand and justice on the other is not easy. Good rulers have tried, but their lack of success has been more apparent. The perfect harmony will be found and maintained by Christ. And then we think of the blessings. Oh, yes, there are going to be so many blessings from God in the millennial period. Many of these will be the result of the ideals being realized. That is, because Christ's government will operate with its high principles, people will reap wonderful benefits. They will be the recipients of just decisions, will profit from the true and righteous conduct exhibited, and will respond to the merciful and tender ministrations extended. Also, righteous conduct in government will bring a similar response on the part of people. Psalm 72:7 states that in the coming day shall the righteous flourish, an abundance of peace so long as the moon endureth. Yes, there will be an outpouring of the Holy Spirit. Ezekiel speaks of the day as he depicts God saying, "And I will put my spirit within you and cause you to walk in my statutes." Ezekiel 36:27, Joel 2:28 is a key passage. God declares, "I will pour out my spirit upon all flesh, and your sons and your daughters shall prophesy, your old men shall dream dreams, your young men shall see visions, and also upon the servants and upon the handmaids in those days will I pour out my spirit." A partial fulfillment of this came at Pentecost in Acts 2. The greater fulfillment, however, is to come during the millennium, as shown in the following verses in Joel chapter 2. These speak of the sun being turned into darkness, the moon into blood, before the great and terrible day of the Lord come. This will be the day when deliverance will be effected by those in Mount Zion and in Jerusalem. These events will transpire just preceding the millennium, as we have seen in many previous studies. My, it's wonderful to look forward to that wonderful day when Christ shall reign here upon the earth. We know today that Christ is not reigning today, that the devil himself is the god of this world, going about like a roaring lion. And while it is true that Christ reigns in the hearts of individual believers who submit to him, as far as the world is concerned, it is preparing for Antichrist, for the world itself has the spirit of Antichrist on every hand, and we believe that the coming of the Lord draweth nigh. How good it is to be saved, to know that we're saved, and to be joyful in our salvation. And if you're not saved, I beseech you today to be reconciled to God. Come to the Savior. This broadcast is sponsored by the People's Gospel Hour, Halifax, Nova Scotia, Canada, B3J3A1. Our United States address, the People's Gospel Hour, Box 55862, Boston, Massachusetts, 02205. 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

0: This is the old Trailblazer broadcast once again, coming out, riding old Dan, blazing the path to the hearts of sinners. And I find that folks will tell me how much greater we're enlightened, the world's getting the better and all that. I don't find that to be true, my friend. I believe we're on a downgrade. Pastor Shelton used to tell us the world is on a toboggan slide to hell. I don't know what that is, but I know it's a terrible thing. But we, in our last study there, we were looking at on this subject of Holy Spirit, and we were looking at Holy Spirit conviction. But we're going to look now at the natural man. Just look at the natural man, apart from the working of the Holy Spirit. We find that he neither fears nor loves God, as he's never been awakened to the fact that he's a sinner. This person, this individual, who has never been convicted by the Holy Spirit, never had a work done in his heart, if you want to put it like that, whether he's in the pulpit or the pew or the world, that individual is in a state of deep sleep in the lap of Satan, according to 1 John 5:19. I wish you'd go there and read that verse. I don't have it in front of me. And is dead in trespasses and sin, according to Ephesians 2:1. It says, and you, speaking to you and me, and you hath he quickened who were dead in trespasses and sin. If you know the Lord, if you're a believer, if you're God's child, you've been quickened. And one time you were dead in trespasses and sin. This unawakened sinner cannot discern the difference between spiritual good and spiritual evil, according to 1 Corinthians 2. Behold, the natural man receiveth not the things of the Spirit of God, for they are foolishness unto him, neither can he know them because they are spiritually discerned, or he's ignorant of those things, my friend. That individual will always argue that it's not wrong to do this, I see no harm in doing that, because his eyes of understanding are closed, according to Ephesians 4:18, blinded spiritually. Therefore, the average church member today, whether in the pulpit or the pew, will tell you, there's no harm in going to the theater, the picture show, or the roadhouse, or the dance. Even goes further by substituting religious movies for prayer meeting and Sunday night preaching service. Those things, my friends, show his utter spiritual blindness. I know that in this day and time we live in, I visit churches for funerals and other occasions. I see the 3 and 4 big screen on the side of the church up there, and the podium's going around and around in a slow circle, and the man has got a big spotlight on him like a theater, like a theatrics, and all of his front side and back side is showing on the screen as he turns around and around. My friend, I don't guess there's any harm in those things, but it's really a showman. It's really choreography is what I call it. I saw one woman preacher on television, and we won't get into that. I saw her one time. She had 3 waterfalls back behind her on the stage, water slow, pretty blue water flowing out of a palm tree, so to speak. And then later on, I read in her literature where she's got 3 airplanes. Well, my friend, what's wrong with that picture? What's wrong with that picture? If she has 3 airplanes, and then they're so brazen that they'll ask me and you for money for wayward children in the third world country. Well, why in the world don't they send some money there? You say, well, maybe they do, but they could send more. Sell one of those airplanes and send the money to Kenya or Malawi or somewhere over there to build a school or something. But, my friend, I don't want to get started on that. Therefore, the average church member, let me repeat, excuse me, whether in the pulpit or the pew, will tell you that there's no harm in going to those things. No harm. And I know there's things that we can do, my friend, that's not harmful. But if it takes away from your Bible reading and your Bible studying, and I know we don't sit on the stump and read the Bible 24/7. I'm not talking about that, my friend. But listen. This shows that individual's utter spiritual blindness and that he's missed Holy Spirit conviction. He lives in the valley of spiritual death, although he may be religious, may be an active worker in the church, All the avenues of his soul are shut up. All his spiritual avenues are shut up and closed up. Not a door nailed on them. Now, according to Romans 1:21, his heart, look at this picture. His heart is darkened. And according to 2 Corinthians 4, his mind is blinded by the god of this world. He's also ignorant of the true holiness and righteousness in Christ Jesus because he's never been shown. He's never been convicted by the Holy Spirit to see that he has no righteousness or natural goodness. Let me just go back and illustrate what I've said once or twice before on this broadcast. A man wake up here in the morning after having a good night's sleep, set up on the side of his bed in the cool of the year, windows up, gets a good fresh breath and puts on his clothes and goes out to work. Not a care in this world, not a feeling, not hurt, not a bone hurting. But you let that same man wake up tomorrow morning with a hot burning fever like I've had before. Maybe you have. His head hurts, his aching joints, his back is stiff and sore. He don't have the same. He calls his wife or his somebody and says, try to get me an appointment with the doctor. But as long as he was feeling good, he didn't ask for no doctor's appointment. No, it's just so in the spiritual realm. As long as you feel like you're doing fine, making your regular trip to the church on Sunday and maybe Wednesday night, paying your tithe or whatever you want to do, maybe you're on the building committee, maybe you drive the preacher from one place to another, maybe you drive the church bus, all of those things. If they make you feel good. They do. Maybe you're the head of the committee. Maybe you're the choir director. Maybe you're the piano player. But my friend, according to Romans 10:1, that individual has never submitted himself unto the righteousness of God. This shows Holy Spirit conviction is unknown in his heart and in his life. Now, I know scores and scores of individuals whom I have spoken to, and they go blank when I ask them, have they ever been awakened to their lost condition. We have a saying here that if you have never seen yourself, if you've never been awakened, seen yourself as a sinner in need of salvation, that you're not saved. If you miss Holy Spirit conviction, you miss heaven. That's right. If you miss Holy Spirit conviction, my friend, the results of spiritual blindness is that individual is comfortable, is rest, not disturbed about anything, thinks he's secure, goes about his work, whether it's religious or secular, not realizing that he's standing on slippery ground and headed towards hell. Now, I have folks write me, and some of you will do the same thing, call me, and tell me that I use that word hell too often. Well, it's a lot more in the Bible about hell than it is heaven, my friend. I had a lady call me, a woman, call me the other day and chastise me for using the word hell. So that's frightening when you say hell, when the church world is going to hell. You frighten me. I said, well, lady, I pray the Lord it would frighten you. Now, let me ask you, maybe she's listening today. Are you saved, lady? Has the Lord saved you? I hadn't heard from you. Oh, but that individual is on slippery slope. And therefore, being in darkness and having his understanding darkened, he has a kind of peace. It may be a little shaky, but he believes he's saved. Do you ever wake up in the middle of the night and wonder if you're saved? You know, I'm a poor old country boy, just plain as the nose on your face. But I have a lot of truckers that listen to me. They write me, call me. But I ask them oftentimes, old trucker, 18-wheeler trucker, you hauling hazmat down the road or a load of corn or a load of soybeans or a load of anything, maybe even dairy truck. When you stop at that next fuel stop, when you swing down out of that big old cab, I've been in one of them things. I don't like them. They're too big and too rough. When you swing down, that mirror is hanging on the side there, great big old mirror. Look in there and say, am I saved? Am I saved? Just ask yourself, am I saved? Oh, but listen, if you ever get disturbed about your soul and begins to read the Bible, listen, Oh, listen, once you are disturbed, you say, well, maybe I've never trusted the Lord. I'll trust him right now. If I wasn't saved then, I'll save now. Now, this individual stands on the edge of the pit and doesn't know it. That individual will take the preacher's advice, shake the preacher's hand, walk down the aisle, trust Jesus, all of those things that they put out that we've spoken of before. His understanding is darkened, and he cannot tremble at the danger that he does not know. As the Holy Spirit alone can show a sinner how near to hell he is, this individual who has missed Holy Spirit conviction knows nothing of God's hatred for sin. Did you know God hates sin? The scripture says the Lord is angry with the sinner. He not only hates sin, but he's angry with the sinner. Why, my friend, why do you see so much judgment in God's word? Of all through the scriptures, you see the judgment. You saw the judgment that fell on Sodom and Gomorrah. I'm unable to describe the judgment that fell on Sodom and Gomorrah. I'm unable to describe the pit that Korah went down into. I'm unable to describe the 10 plagues that Pharaoh suffered there when he would not let the children of the wilderness go, of the Egypt of Israel go. All of those plagues are indescribable, my friend. Indescribable. Then, when man sins as an individual, we saw the story there of Achan, where he stole a wedge of gold and a goodly garment and hid them in his tent. And he caused the children of Israel to suffer defeat there at Ai. And when Joshua found out about it, the Lord showed him who it was. And he called Achan in, confronted him with it, and he confessed it. And they took him outside the city and stoned him to death. Everything that he owned, his family, his wife, his children. Oh, our do-gooders today would say that was cruel, wasn't it? Well, my friend, the Lord is angry with the sinner every day. I'm trying to at least let you know that the Lord hates sin. He hates sin, my friend. Now, let's go back. Being in this condition, that individual does not stand or even dread what's coming because he doesn't know it. In Romans 3:19, his only concept of salvation is to make a decision for Jesus. Join a church. Be baptized. Dedicate your life to the Lord. That's the biggest demon doctrine to ever live, my friend. And God will take care of you and take care of you to heaven when you die. That's not so. Therefore, that individual is not troubled. He feels no blame. Justifies himself in everything he does and sees no condemnation. No condemnation. He sees that. We are told that you and I who know the Lord, therefore there's no condemnation. Why? Because Christ paid our sin debt. Have you ever been justified? I use that word just as if I had never sinned. I make some folks mad because I tell them that the old trailblazer, there's not one sin in heaven registered against me. Not one future sin, one present sin, or one past sin, because they're under the blood. Oh, if I had more time. Would you remember my mailing address? It's the old trailblazer, Post Office Box 1810, Walker, Louisiana, 70785. Goodbye and God bless you.
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Welcome back to Bible Focus. It's Tuesday, and we are again in Galatians chapter 5. Now, me and my wife have some Orthodox Jewish friends, and they realized not too long ago that my wife is ethnically Jewish. Her mum is Jewish and became a Christian when she was a teenager, and her mum, so my wife's grandma, was an observant Jewish woman. And so when our friends found this out, they wanted my wife to be more observant as a Jew. So when we went to their house for a Passover meal, they asked my wife if she would give permission for their rabbi to have access to all of our food. We were just really surprised. We couldn't understand what the significance was. But apparently, as part of Passover, Jews today are encouraged to give away all their food. The way this is interpreted today, though, is that you simply have to be willing to give away your food. You can sign a little slip and give it to your rabbi that says he has permission to take any food from your fridge. Now, we were told that the rabbi will never do this, but if you sign the paper, he officially has the right to. And my wife said, well, I'm not sure that he's going to like my fridge because it's got bacon in it. And they were like, why have you got that? Why can't you just eat chicken? And my wife responded and said, well, we like chicken too. And so we had this whole discussion about the law, and our friends, who, you know, we love and respect, said, look, you can still believe in Jesus if you want, but you just need to observe a few things. You need to observe the Sabbath, which is Saturday. You need to eat kosher. And apparently during Passover, let the rabbi have access to your food. And they said, genuinely, this will probably be enough for you to get by as a Jew. Now, I don't know if they spoke for their rabbi or how much they spoke for other Jewish people around the world, but we were shocked. We explained that we aren't under the old law. We have a new law in Christ, but sadly, they just couldn't get their heads around this. They were desperate for us to just do a little bit. The sense was a little bit of observance is better than nothing. And Paul says in Galatians 5, it's actually not better than nothing. Observing some of these Jewish laws is not better than nothing. It's actually useless. Paul said, as we saw yesterday, it's all or nothing. You either accept the sacrifice of Jesus Christ or you are under the entirety of the old law. Now, I don't know about you, but I don't want to stand before God and be judged by the old law. I don't want to be judged by the Mosaic law because I have failed countless times and continue to fail every day in that regard. Paul is begging the Gentile believers in Galatia to not take on additional burdens that are not necessary. Why? Firstly, because Christ will be of no value to you. Secondly, because you'll have to keep the entirety of the old law. And Paul's third and final point of what slavery will lead to is in verse 4. You who are trying to be justified by the law have been alienated from Christ. You have fallen away from grace. Now, this is a theologically divisive verse. The question of whether you can lose your salvation or not is a discussion beyond the scope of a 10-minute Bible study here. But despite how strong verse 4 is, in verse 10, Paul says this, I'm confident in the Lord that you will take no other view. The one who is throwing you into confusion, however that may be, will have to pay the penalty. So it's a severe warning, but Paul is convinced that they will hear his warning and that they'll get back on track. They haven't been circumcised yet. They haven't gone the way of the old law. And Paul is really saying that circumcision is the line in the sand. If they do that, they will be trying to justify themselves and they will be ultimately severed from Christ. It's a strong, strong warning. And I don't want us to ignore it. I don't want us to breeze over it. And Jesus says something similar in John 15. If you remember yesterday, I mentioned that Jesus said from that chapter that without me, you can do nothing. And he went on to say, those branches in me that bear no fruit will be cut off and thrown into the fire. It's a similar warning, really. The maths of Galatians 5 then is Jesus plus nothing equals salvation. But Jesus plus anything equals nothing. Do you see that? Jesus plus nothing equals everything. Jesus plus anything equals nothing. So slavery leads to Christ being of no advantage. Slavery leads to an obligation to fulfill the whole law. And slavery leads you ultimately to being severed from Christ. So what does freedom lead to? Listen to verse 5. For through the Spirit we eagerly await by faith the righteousness for which we hope.
Do you see how different that verse feels from what we've heard so far, which is all about the contamination of the gospel? It's all about slavery. It's all about bondage. It's all about the negativity that comes from works righteousness, trying to earn our salvation, trying to add something to what Christ has done. Whereas this verse just sounds completely different. For through the Spirit by faith. What a beautiful sum up of the gospel, that we've been saved through the Spirit's work in our lives, that the Spirit is at work drawing people to Christ, like Lydia, who had her heart open to the Spirit, and like Paul himself, who'd been interrupted by Jesus on the road to Damascus. The Spirit is at work drawing people to Christ. And then it's by the Spirit, for through the Spirit by faith. So we respond in what? In faith. And trust, we believe in Jesus Christ. We believe in what he has done for us. We recognize that there is nothing that we can do to continue to contribute to this salvation. So what do we do then? We ourselves eagerly wait for the hope of righteousness. Now, if you are a believer, if you're a Christian, if you are in Christ, then you already have Christ's righteousness. That is part of the great exchange, where you exchanged your sin for Christ's righteousness. And Christ, in that sense, then took your sin upon himself on the cross. So what is this

That's what we're called to do. We're called to wait, eagerly wait for that hope, that great hope that when Christ returns, we will be made perfect. Yes, we're righteous now, but there is a sense of the coming righteousness as well, now and not yet. That is what we hope for, and that is what we wait for. But there is also stuff for us to do. Verse 6, for in Christ Jesus, neither circumcision nor uncircumcision has any value. The only thing that counts is faith expressing itself through love. So we are to wait and we are to work. And here's the twist in these verses from Paul. Because if you've read Galatians before, if you think back to the first four chapters of this amazing letter, Paul has made much of the fact that there's nothing we can contribute to our salvation. We've said it yesterday and we've said it already in today's program as well. Paul is about faith, not works. We're justified by grace through faith alone. So why in the world has Paul now mentioned works? Isn't that just undoing everything he's just said? Surely works is the exact opposite of what we are called to do. And the answer, of course, is no. The works he's calling for here are completely different than the old covenant works. The yoke of slavery that was unbearable, you know, religious observance, rites and rituals, outward observance without inward change, relying on these Jewish markers which had actually been done away with, that is all unnecessary. But verse 6 is very different because it's through the leading and guiding of the Spirit. We are led by the Spirit and we are to show our faith through love. What a beautiful sum up of discipleship. That's what we're looking for in our lives, not adherence to an external law code that we can't ultimately keep. We're called to live in light of the gospel. We have been saved through no works of our own. So now we can work in the right way, showing faith, working through love. Why is this not works righteousness? Well, for two reasons. Firstly, because you're not earning salvation through it. And second, you're not doing it in your own strength, as I've already said. You have the Spirit within you, leading and guiding, correcting and encouraging. Any good work that you do is through the prompting and leading of the Holy Spirit. Let's be people who are defined by waiting and working. Waiting in the right way and working in the right way. People known for our love. Thanks for listening today. I'll be back at the same time tomorrow. I hope you can join me then.

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To fully engage with Esther's story, we need to be familiar with the three characters who play a major role. First is Mordecai, Esther's adoptive father. Second is Haman, a powerful leader in the king's company who had generational hatred for the Jews. And the third, King Ahasuerus of Persia. When the king discovered Mordecai had once saved his life but was never rewarded, the stage was set. Today on Insight for Living, Chuck Swindoll describes the twists and turns in this epic plot. We're in Esther chapter 6 with a message titled, What Goes Around, Comes Around.

0: As soon as the king heard nothing had been done for Mordecai, his wheels started turning. He began to imagine what might be done, and then he had to figure out who would help him carry it out. And so in verse 4, he asks the logical question, who is in the court? Now, Haman had just entered the outer court of the king's palace. Watch this. In order to speak to the king about hanging Mordecai on the gallows, which he had prepared for him. Is this a great moment or what? Verse 5. King's servant said, behold, Haman is standing in the court. And the king said, let him come in. Verse 6. So Haman came in, and the king said to him, what is to be done for the man whom the king desires to honor? And Haman said to himself, whom would the king desire to honor more than me? Of course. Let's begin with the king's robe, which the king has worn, and choose the horse on which the king has ridden, and the crown on whose head the royal crown has been placed, and let them array the man whom the king desires to honor, and lead him on horseback through the city square, and proclaim before him that it shall be done to the man whom the king desires to honor. Verse 10, one of my all-time favorite verses. Take quickly the robes, the crown, the horse, and all you have said, and do that for Mordecai the Jew. Oh, no. Oh, man. Oh. This has got to be a mistake. Who? Mordecai the Jew, who is sitting at the king's gate. Do not fall short in anything of all that you have said. Now, I want to get the finest in the kingdom to make the announcement. So, Haman, you be the one who leads the horse through the city and make the announcement how great this man is that sits on this horse. This is an in-your-face kind of announcement. Some of you look at me rather piously. How could you think such a thing? Oh, it's easy. Just like you could do it. I mean, this is my chance to get back. No, all of a sudden, I can't. I've got to go through. And to make it worse, I thought of it. I thought of this idea. So Haman, oh, this is great. So Haman took the robe and the horse and arrayed Mordecai and led him on horseback through the city square and proclaimed before him, thus it shall be done to the man whom the king desires to honor. One wise commentator said the words Haman had to proclaim must have been as gravel in his mouth. We have a saying in our day. It's called, what goes around comes around. It has come around for Mordecai. Sitting on that horse in regal attire is the most surprised man in the kingdom. That's the beauty of the story. Not a proud man. Not a man whispering, say it a little louder. Eat your heart out, Haman. Not a word. You read nothing. Listen to me. Nothing of vengeance in Mordecai's life. You know what I appreciate most? The silence of Mordecai. How rare are the people who can be promoted to a place of significant stature and not live for their own clippings and not crave the lights, not demand to be in the center stage, to be treated with kid gloves. You know, a beautiful scene, it's a small phrase you would probably in your reading overlook. Verse 12. Then Mordecai returned to the king's gate. Isn't that great? rather than Mordecai, decided it was time for a promotion. Know why it's significant? Because that's where he's been all the time. And his role has not gone to his head. I thought I was the first to discover that. And then I found in an old book published in 1880 from a man named Alexander Raleigh this insightful paragraph, better than I could have ever thought, and I quote, "A proud, ambitious man would have said to himself, 'No more of the king's gates for me. I shall direct my steps now to the king's palace and hold myself ready for honor, which surely must now be at hand.' Mordecai seems to have said with himself, 'If these things are designed for me in God's good providence, they will find me. But they must seek me. I will not seek them. Those who confer them know my address, Mordecai, at the king's gate. That will still find me. Let the crowd wander and disperse. I've had enough of their incense. Let Haman go whither he will. He is in the hands of the Lord. Let my friends at home wait. They will all hear all in time. I can wait best at the old place and in the accustomed way. I'll be at the king's gate.'" Have you been promoted in recent days? Has God's providence smiled on you so that you are now being quoted in places where you were once not even known? Have you come to the place of nobility in the eyes of the people? The real question is, are you still comfortable at the king's gate? Or must you now live in the palace where you are protected from the real world? Must you now be treated with special care and be given a special touch and not bothered with everyday problems? Mordecai said, "Just drop me off at the king's gate." Let me give you a little piece of advice. No matter what happens to you, the best place on earth is the king's gate. One more principle comes from this story in this chapter, and that is, when nothing seems just, it is. If you're like me, you have been waiting for a long time for the other shoe to fall. You have been wanting somehow, not for Mordecai to take vengeance, that's not his right, but you have been wanting Haman to get what he deserves. There's something in all of us that wants justice. That's why we will go to the trouble of finding an attorney and, if necessary, going to law in this case. Because we have to bring about a sense of justice when we have been wronged. And this man, Haman, has strutted his stuff long enough. When all seems lost, when nothing seems just, it is. Listen to 12. "Mordecai returned to the king's gate, but Haman hurried home, mourning, with his head covered." Remember the last time he was there, he was going through the litany of how great he is. Now he slides under the door as he gets there that afternoon, and he recounts to Zeresh, his wife, and his friends everything that had happened to him. The Haman types are the type that always blame other people for their misfortune. Have you noticed that? It's never, "God has taught me a valuable lesson," or, "I have been humbled through this, and in the loss I have gained," or, "God has crushed my spirit and I have learned to rely on him." It is invariably, "If it hadn't been for him, if she hadn't said, if that person hadn't done, if the company hadn't," and on and on and on. Haman's like that. He rehearses all that has happened to him, not all that he brought on himself. Then his wise men and Zeresh, his wife, said to him, "Hold on. If Mordecai, before whom you have begun to fall, is of Jewish origin, you will not overcome him. Your days are numbered. You will surely fall before him." You know what? You've got to admire their theology. They are right on target. That couldn't have been sourced better if I had read for you Genesis 12, 2 and 3. I will make you, the Jews, a great nation. I will bless you. I will bless those who bless you. And the one who curses you, I will curse. The marginal reference states, I will bind under a curse. Genesis 12, 2 and 3, the Abrahamic covenant. My people will be protected. You curse them, you'll pay a terrible price. Thank God America has not forgotten that. It's wise to remain allies to the Jews. When nothing seems just, it is. And they say to him, don't get your hopes up for many more mornings. It looks like you're about done for. Not while I was graduating from seminary, but a couple of years before my class made it, I was sitting in the audience listening to the long-standing president of Dallas Seminary at the time, Dr. John Walvoord. I forget much of what he said, but I will never forget a statement he made as he was challenging the graduates to a life of purity, holiness, humility, godliness. I remember his warning all of those graduates in cap and gown that day to be careful with how they handled the glory of God and God's use of their lives in the days ahead. He made a statement not original to him, but at the time, I had never read it anywhere else before. He said, remember, God's wheels grind slowly, but they grind exceedingly fine. Never forget that. Here in the case of Haman, God's wheels grind exceedingly fine. Never once in all of his peacocks strutting about the kingdom had God overlooked Haman. Never once. In none of his plan for the murder of the Jews, to say nothing of the murder of Mordecai, that day had God missed the statements, the feelings of the hearts, the motives behind the decisions. His wheels grind slowly, but exceedingly fine. I don't care how important you may think you are or how valuable you feel you are to the company or the community or the home or the church, its wheels grind exceedingly fine. Be very, very careful about walking in pride. It will come back to curse you. Having heard these words, in fact, while, verse 14, while they were still talking with him, a knock came at the door. And before he could even get his thoughts together, according to the verse, the king's eunuch had arrived and hastily brought Haman to the banquet which Esther had prepared. I mean, he didn't even have time to compute what was said before he was swept out of the house and moved right on to the palace of the king for this ominous banquet that would spell his doom. Will you allow a preacher a little imagination for a moment? I can't help but wonder if on the way to the king's palace, Haman didn't glance at the gallows and truly think, could it be that the one I planned to put there will never go and I will be hung there in its place? It's the kind of thought that Judas thought of too late. There's an old English couplet that says, still as of old, man by himself is priced. For 30 pieces, Judas sold himself, not Christ. There he stood in a moment of hesitation before going into the banquet. What goes around comes around. We've seen the principle, things are not as they seem, carried out in four different manners, haven't we? When all seems lost, it isn't. When no one seems to notice, they do. When everything seems great, it isn't. And when nothing seems just, it is. which is another way of saying, when God seems absent, He's present. Even when you think you have lost it all, in the losing of all, God uses it as an opportunity to bring you to your knees. That's the strange way He works, you know. I saw in a Billy Graham Decision magazine a story that was entitled Disaster. Maybe you remember reading it. It was a story of a man who was shipwrecked and thrown on an island with nothing but a few things he was able to salvage from the ship. And he hurriedly built a little hut in which he would be protected from the elements and where he could keep the few last possessions he had salvaged from the wreck. And he lived through the hot sun and the cold nights and the stormy days and nights on the island. And returning one evening after a search for food, and he had every day watched for a passing ship and saw nothing. When he came back that evening, he was terrified to find that the little hut he had built was consumed in flames. And he stood there without any ability to stop the fire, and the crushing disaster of realizing that the last bit he had was now gone. Yet by divine mercy, his affliction was going to work toward mighty advantage. He went to sleep that night near the ashes, listening to the surf as it pounded on the sand. Awoke early the next morning, and to his surprise, as he sat up, he saw a ship. And before he could awaken himself fully, he heard the footsteps of a crew of men next to him. And one of them said, "We saw your smoke signal and we came to rescue you." Everything the maroon man owned had to be destroyed before he could be rescued. Where are you in this story? I speak mainly to the Hamans, who have been kind enough to listen very carefully. You've been engaged in building your kingdom and erecting your fortune, establishing your name, making it prominent so that other people would ooh and ah. You've got your fortune in hand. You can see it in your sights. You've walked over and through people to get there. Listen to this piece. "I had walked life's way with an easy tread. I had traveled where pleasures and comfort led, until one day in a quiet place I met the Master face to face. With station and rank and wealth for my goal, much thought for my body but none for my soul, I had entered to win this life's mad race when I met the Master face to face. I'd built my towers and reared them high till they had pierced the blue of the sky. I'd sworn to rule with an iron mace when I met my Master face to face. I met him and knew him and blushed to see that his eyes full of sorrow were fixed upon me. I faltered and fell at his feet that day while my castles melted and vanished away. Melted and vanished, and in their place nothing else could I see but the Master's face. My thoughts are now for the souls of men. I have lost my life to find it again. Since that day in a quiet place when I met the Master face to face." I'd like you to bow your heads for a few moments. I'd like to address you who feel that God has been absent or on hold, distant in some way. I would like to reassure you of this. He has been present all the time. Furthermore, He knows your heart. He knows the true condition of your soul. He knows the impurities of your motive. He knows the depravity of your sin. But He has come to your rescue today. The good news is that He has come to you. He's heard your signal, and He will not turn you away. You're surrounded this day in all corners of this world with people who have given their hearts to Jesus Christ. Maybe they've not announced it to you, but I can assure you, in churches that preach His truth, they're there in great numbers. they understand the battle you're going through. I today invite you to make a decision they have made, and that is to give your life to Jesus Christ. Don't wait. Father, we come just as we are today. We come as Haman's and Mordecai's. We come in our need. We come in the dread of our own foolish decisions. We come in the misery of a memory, and yet we come. Thank you for truth that emerges from an ancient book whose scrolls are hardly known by the public at large. Thank you for speaking to us through the lives and lips of men and women that we can identify with, who lived in a culture we'll never know, at a time where we could never be. Thank you for the glory of heaven that awaits all who know Jesus Christ, for the pleasures of sins forgiven, tears removed, blessings eternally ours to enjoy, rewards never made real on earth coming to pass there. Thank you for Christ who has made it all possible. And we come to him today in his great name. Amen.
1: 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Whether you came to this program today more like Haman, building your own kingdom, or more like Mordecai, faithful and overlooked, the invitation is the same. Come just as you are. God has not been absent. He's been present all along, working behind the scenes on your behalf. Chuck Swindoll will have a closing comment coming up, so stay with us. Insight for Living has assembled a special bundle of Bible study tools for the Esther series. This bundle includes the Searching the Scriptures Bible Study Workbook, the full-length biography of Esther written by Chuck, and the complete collection of 12 sermons on CD. 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
2: I've never been good at pretending. The calendar doesn't lie. I'm in my 90s now, and so my eyes don't function as they once did. My legs remind me every single day that I've logged a lot of miles. There are mornings when everything in me would rather sit quietly and let somebody younger carry the load, but then something happens. I picture myself standing behind a pulpit, my hands on that sacred lectern, my Bible open in front of me next to my notes, and something stirs deep down where age doesn't reach. And I remember what this is, I remember what's at stake, and I feel it all over again, the thrill, the privilege, the sheer staggering wonder that God would allow a weathered preacher to open his mouth and declare the most radical news ever to reach human ears, the cross of Jesus Christ. Friend, I look at this world, the chaos, the sorrow, the anger, the pain, and I don't see a world that needs better arguments. I see a world that needs what we have, the message that God has stepped into our mess and offered redemption to every last soul who will believe. That's not wishful thinking. That's the gospel. And it's just as powerful today as it was 2,000 years ago. My days behind the pulpit, week in, week out, are now behind me. I know that. I'm at peace with it, but we still proclaim the cross. I want to invite you to link arms with me for whatever miles remain. Insight for Living is your voice in this proclamation. Through radio, the internet, social media, and resources reaching every corner of this world, you and I together get to tell them. Come with me. Let's boldly tell the world what they're longing to hear.
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From Ballymoney in County Antrim, we present Let the Bible Speak. It's good to have you with us today as we spend 15 minutes around the Word of God, preaching Christ in all His fullness to men and women in all their need. And this is Leslie Curran saying hello and welcome once more in the Saviour's name. Letting the Bible Speak today is the Reverend James Porter, and he takes us to the Acts of the Apostles chapter 20 and part of the charge that the Apostle Paul gave to the elders of Ephesus when he was taking his leave of them. He reminded them in verse 18, "Ye know from the first day that I came into Asia after what manner I have been with you at all seasons." And then, verse 19, "serving the Lord with all humility of mind, and with many tears and temptations, which befell me by the lying in wait of the Jews." And the message based on verse 19 is following right after these words in song.

0: Our Bible reading today is Acts chapter 20, verse 19, serving the Lord with all humility of mind. In the final part of this chapter, the Apostle Paul is saying farewell to the church at Ephesus, where he had ministered for almost 3 years. And he tells how he had proclaimed man's need of repentance toward God and faith in Christ for salvation. And this was the main theme of his ministry, publicly and privately. He also tells of trials and tears in his ministry. He also tells how he had served the Lord with all humility of mind. Paul was ever lowly at the feet of the Saviour. And this is how every Christian is to serve the Lord. Micah 6 verse 8 says, "What if the Lord requireth thee but to do justly, love mercy, and to walk humbly with thy God?" That being so, what then does it mean for the born-again Christian to serve the Lord with humility of mind? First of all, then, humility of mind means the believer yielding to God's word. 2 Timothy 3, verses 16 and 17 says, "All scripture is given by inspiration of God and is profitable for doctrine, for reproof, for correction, for instruction in righteousness, that the man of God may be perfect, truly furnished unto all good works." James 1, verse 22 says, "But be ye doers of the word, and not hearers only, deceiving your own selves." Child of God, humility of mind means you obeying and submitting to the teaching of God's word in all things and at all times. It has been said, we are to submit without reservation to every word of Scripture without exception. Believer, in this you will follow the example of Christ, for he says to his heavenly Father, "I do always those things that please him." Then secondly, humility of mind means the believer giving themselves to the ordinances of God. Christian, you're to keep the Lord's day for God's worship. Exodus 20 verse 8 says, "Remember the Sabbath day to keep it holy." Psalm 96 verse 9 says, "Oh, worship the Lord in the beauty of holiness." Christian, you're to give yourself to private and public prayer. Luke 18 verse 1 says, "Men ought always to pray and not to faint." Through the merits of Christ, you can seek God in prayer for your every need. Christian, you're to give yourself to observing the Lord's table. In 1 Corinthians 11, verse 28, Christ says, "This do in remembrance of me." By the Lord's table, you remember Christ's sacrifice upon the cross. Christian, you are to be baptized. Baptism is a testimony of your new life in Christ. Acts 2, verse 41 says, "Then they that gladly received his word were baptized." Thirdly, we can see humility of mind means the believer acknowledging God's mercies in his life. In James 1 verse 17 it says, "Every good gift and every perfect gift is from above, and cometh down from the Father of lights, with whom is no variableness, neither shadow of turning." Here James owns God as the giver of every good gift in his life. 1 Corinthians 4 verse 7 says, "What hast thou that thou didst not receive?" Child of God, in this life, be thankful for every mercy and blessing of God in your life. Yes, you and I are undeserving of the least of God's mercies. The hymn writer says, "All good gifts around us are sent from heaven above. Then thank the Lord, oh, thank the Lord for all his love." But then fourthly, we can say serving the Lord with humility of mind means the believer acknowledging God's sovereignty in the trials of life. In the Old Testament, Job was a very godly man, but he suffered many trials and losses. But in all his suffering, he sees God's sovereign hand. In Job 1, verse 21, he could say, "The Lord gave, the Lord have taken away, blessed be the name of the Lord." In Job chapter 23, verse 14, he says of the Lord, "He performeth the thing that is appointed for me." Child of God, in all the trials of this life, remember to see the sovereign hand of God at work. And that sovereign purpose is always for your good. Romans 8 verse 28 says, "And we know that all things work together for good to them that love God, who are the called according to his purpose." Then fifthly, we can say serving the Lord with humility of mind means the believer yielding to God's direction in life. Proverbs 3 verses 5 and 6 says, "Trust in the Lord with all thine heart. Lean not unto thine own understanding, and in all thy ways acknowledge him, and he shall direct thy paths." Christian, in every aspect of life, seek the Lord's guidance by prayer and the reading of God's word. And then obey God's will, and you'll have no regrets. As for God, his way is perfect. This is vital when it comes to relationships, to work, to career, to education, to moving house, and every detail of God's work. Be like Christ who said, "Not my will, but thine be done." But then sixthly, we can say serving the Lord with humility of mind means the believer depending upon God's strength to live the Christian life. In Philippians 4, verse 13, Paul says, "I can do all things through Christ, which strengtheneth me." Christian, as you face temptations from the world, the flesh, and the devil, pray for grace to overcome. As you seek to serve the Lord, perhaps even suffer for Christ, pray for grace to be faithful, to honour the Lord. 2 Corinthians 12, verse 9, the Lord says, "My grace is sufficient for thee." Then finally, we can say serving the Lord with humility of mind means the believer never losing sight of the fact that their salvation is all due to God's grace. 1 Corinthians 15, verse 10, Paul could say, "By the grace of God, I am what I am." In Galatians 6, verse 14, he says, "God forbid that I should glory, save in the cross of our Lord Jesus Christ." Believer in grace, God sent his Son to die on the cross for you and to provide a way of redemption from your sin. And in grace, he drew you to that place of repentance toward God and saving faith in Christ. Ephesians 1, verse 7, it says, "Of Christ, in whom we have redemption through his blood, the forgiveness of sins according to the riches of his grace." In light of such grace, may you say with the hymn writer, "But drops of grief can ne'er repay the debt of love I owe. Here, Lord, I give myself away. 'Tis all that I can do." Radio listener, if you're still unsaved, please realize serving the Lord with humility of mind starts with salvation. It starts with you humbling your heart and seeking the Lord for salvation. If you're not saved, follow the example of the publican who cried out, "God, be merciful to me, a sinner." This day, repent of your sin. Turn by faith to Christ. Trust in him alone for salvation. The Bible says, "Believe on the Lord Jesus Christ, and thou shalt be saved." Come now to Christ for salvation. And then from this day forth, start serving the Lord with all humility of mind. Thank you for listening, and God bless you.
1: 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Our mailing address is Let the Bible Speak, Ballymoney, County Antrim, BT 53 6PE. 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Don't forget that we're on air here each weekday morning, Monday to Friday. So do remember to join us at this same time as we Let the Bible Speak.

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0: This is nice, isn't it? 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
0: Think I'll make a nice cup of tea. 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Now then, slowly back.
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0: Yes, I know that.

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1: There's some tremendous gospel music on the way this week from various gospel singers.

poem by Robert Doherty. If a person feels in their life that they will not get by, and all they want to do is cry, life for them is too hard to bear, nobody in their life seems to care. But people should remember events from the past. Problems they had they feared would always last. So just remember what you have come through, then life will be more enjoyable for you. Life is a long journey for all, and on that road many will have a fall. This is known as a trial, but this will only happen once in a while. Do not feel that you can't get through a problem that seems impossible to you. Keep your chin up, be brave and go on, and soon that problem for you will be gone. Speak to people with problems like your own in life. They could help ease your strain and strife. People can help each other with a talk or by just going outside for a walk. However, people should know where to get the best help of all. Jesus can lift a person up should they have a fall. So this is the most important fact for you. Call on him and he will get you through.

Isaiah chapter 43 is our reading, and God says, "Fear not, for I have redeemed you. I have called you by your name. You are mine. When you pass through the waters, I will be with you. Through the rivers, they shall not overflow you. When you walk through the fire, you will not be burned, neither will the flame kindle upon you, for I am the Lord your God." Fear not, God's pleading. If you do an in-depth study on many of the characters in the Bible who manifested fear within their nature, and because of errands that they were sent on, and they felt that they were so inadequate and so weak for the journey, and God came to them and God pleaded with them, and God said, "Fear not, fear not." The only mention and the only time that fear should affect the people's lives come in two senses. Number one, if sin has been committed, then there is a natural reaction of fear. In fact, the first mention in the Bible to fear is a man called Adam who sinned against the Lord, and he heard the conviction of God Almighty, and God asked him where he was. It wasn't that God didn't know geographically where the man was, but God wanted him to know exactly where he had landed himself because of his own stupidity, and he was filled with fear. The second reason for fear, which should pay heed to, is the natural reaction of fear. When someone is close to danger, the natural reaction of fear is to go on another path, or to be careful and look where you're going. And that is a natural thing. But we're not speaking about that today. Today we're speaking about the unnecessary fear that would come into the life, that would pervade the thought pattern, that would persecute the mind, that would trouble the tranquility within the heart and soul and spirit of an individual, and cause them to miss the great blessings and joys of life because of an unnecessary fear that is so uncalled for. And God Almighty pleads, and God says, "Fear not, fear not." God's pleading. And when God can see further down the road that there is no cause and no need for fear, how tremendous that is. But then he says, "For I have redeemed you," God's purchase. Redemption means the price paid for the release of a prisoner. The price paid for the release of a prisoner from the slave market in those days, and that's what it is referring to. And God would say to those who have committed sins, to those who have found themselves in an awful state, when they come to God and confess their sins, and when they receive Christ into their life, God says, "I have redeemed you. I have bought you out of the slave market of sin." And God says, "Fear not, for I have redeemed you." God's purchase. And then he says, "I have called you by your name," God's personal identity. Never ever get the wrong notion and the lie into your mind that you're only a number, that you're only a figure, that you're only some one individual on this planet. The Bible says that God knows everyone personally. And God says, "I have called you by your name," God's personal identity. Identity. The Bible talks about different characters in the Bible whom God spoke to, and God called them personally by their names. Heaven has been prepared for everyone, but only to those who follow Christ, obey the commandments of God Almighty, and have by faith received Christ into their life, they will know the blessing of God's heaven. Christ, he said in one of his tremendous sermons as he preached in the rock hewn pulpit, he said, "What would it profit a man if he should gain the entire world and lose his own precious soul?" The Bible says God is not willing that any should perish. And when an individual would perish, God mourns their very loss. And it's not God's will and God's purpose. In fact, it's God's will to see to it that the individual will follow him in cooperation with the free will of the individual, putting that into operation. But then he says, "Fear not, for I have redeemed you. I have called you by your name," God's personal identity. To those who know and love and follow God Almighty, God says, "You are mine. Thou art mine," God's possession. And the Bible says God knows those who are his.
God holds the title deeds to their souls. God's possessions. You're not your own. You've been bought with a price. You're God's possession. And then he says, when you pass through the waters, I will be with you. God's preservation. So often in the Bible, if you discover the and study the times waters are mentioned in the precious word of God, it's mentioned in times of affliction and different times of trials. David, in one of his tremendous writings, he related times and waters of affliction to people within his life who were causing him trials and troubles. And he says the waters of annoyance are coming in and drowning out the very happiness and joy that's within my life. The waters are come in unto my very soul, he says, in Psalm 69, verses 1 through to 4. Because of the afflictions of other people, David was passing through waters of affliction. But he called upon God Almighty, and God helped him to rise above it all. God helped him to come out again and to know the blessing of God again with him in his life. The children of Israel passed through an awful time of waters of affliction, but God brought them out onto the dry land again. They were able to look back and remember their misery as waters that passed away. And so God says, fear not, when you pass through the waters, I will be with you. And through the rivers, they shall not overflow you. And when an individual who is a child of God Almighty, following God with all their heart and soul and mind, in a time of trial and trouble, when they call upon God Almighty, knows the reality of God delivering them. In fact, the Bible tells us whoever will call upon God Almighty in a time of trial and trouble, God will deliver them. Through the waters they shall not overflow you. And then he says, when you walk through the fire, you'll not be burned. This is not speaking of literal fires or flames. This is speaking of a time of perhaps persecution by others. And you perhaps feel the heat of the annoyance and the anxiety that is within your life, caused by the insensitivity of others upon your life, caused by decisions that people have made that have caused you to be so upset and so broken and so down and so depressed and so troubled because of the trials and fiery trials that you are coming through. And so God says, call upon me in this time of trial. Call upon me, he says, and I will deliver you. God's preservation. I'll leave the verse with you again. Fear not, God's pleading, for I have redeemed you, God's purchase. I have called you by your name, God's personal identity. You're mine, God's possession. I will be with you through the waters and through the rivers, and the fire will not consume you. God's preservation. If you do not know God as your personal friend, and if you are fearful because of the past, call upon God today. Ask him for his help. Ask him for his pardoning grace. And know the blessing of God as your friend with you in your life. Precious.

0: And that was Hugo Duncan there singing that tremendous piece, Take My Hand, Precious Lord.
1: Our reading is from the Old Testament, from the book of the prophet Zechariah, in chapter 9, beginning at verse 16. The Lord their God will save them on that day as the flock of his people. They will sparkle in his hand like jewels in a crown. How attractive and beautiful they will be. In the 1970s, a magnificent diamond was recovered in a South African diamond mine. It was a superb specimen, but it was still in its rough state. Before any natural diamond becomes really useful and valuable, it has to be cut and polished very painstakingly in order to bring out its true beauty. There's not very much sparkle or beauty from a rough, uncut diamond. And this particular diamond was worked on for 6 months by experts. They cut it to form 189 different facets or cut faces, a remarkably high number, because the more facets a cut diamond has, the more sparkle and beauty it possesses. More than half the original rough diamond went up in dust. But after all the work, it's now reckoned to be one of the most beautiful diamonds in the world, if not the most beautiful. All its intrinsic but hidden beauty has been revealed, and it's believed to be worth in excess of 10 million. This is a picture of what God needs to do with your life and mine whenever we turn to him. When we repent of our sinful, self-centered way of life and put our trust in Jesus, he saves us from the guilt and condemnation of our sin. He lifts us up out of the mud and the dirt and gives us an honored place in his kingdom. But we are still just a rough diamond in his hands. And over a period of time, a whole lifetime, his hand, as it were, cuts and polishes our life to make it show the beauty and attractiveness of the Lord Jesus. God loves us as we are, but he loves us too much to leave us as we are. Each genuine Christian knows how much more cutting and polishing God needs to carry out with their life. John Newton, who wrote the hymn Amazing Grace, explained this many years after he had first trusted Christ. This is what he said: I am not what I ought to be. I am not what I want to be. I am not what I hope to be. But by the grace of God, I am not what I was. God's purpose in saving us is to restore us to a life-giving relationship with himself, to shape our lives to reflect the beauty of Jesus, and finally to bring us with all his people to the glorious splendor of eternity.

0: Lovely track there indeed, taken from the recording of Linda Randall.
1: How good is the God we adore, our faithful, unchangeable friend. His love is as great as his power, and knows neither measure nor end. For Christ is the first and the last. His Spirit will guide us safe home. We'll praise him for all that is past, and trust him for all that's to come.
0: Over to the recording now of Carol Robertson, and a tremendous voice that he has indeed. A lovely track this is, and a very popular piece of country gospel music. When the roll is called up yonder, I will be there. Carol Robertson.

Well, that's all we have time for in this gospel broadcast, but God willing, we'll be back again, same time, same place next week for another 30-minute gospel broadcast. In the meantime, tell other people about these broadcasts here on the radio. Yeah.

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This is John Morrison presenting this gospel broadcast, and over the next few minutes we will be having a little look at God's holy and precious word. And beginning our gospel broadcast, we have a lovely track indeed, I'll Fly Away.

Isaiah chapter 49 and verse 13. The Lord has comforted his people and will have compassion on his suffering ones. The thought, the blessing of burdens. Comfort and prosperity have never enriched the world as much as adversity. Out of pain and troubles have come the sweetest songs, the most poignant poems, the most gripping stories, and inspiring lives. Yet it is hard to think about this when troubles overwhelm us, or uncertainty and fear grip our hearts. Our troubles are real, and it is difficult in the heart of the moment to think of anything else. Someone was renowned to spend quite a bit of time in Switzerland, and they went soaring above the countryside on their high lifts above the Alps. Looking down, they could see almost a carpet of wild flowers, some of the most beautiful in the world. And only a few months before, those plants were buried under heavy snow. Yet that snow prepared the way for their growth, providing them with water and even insulating them from the winter winds. Our burdens can be like that snow, preparing the way for something beautiful once the winter is over.

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And in the meantime, we conclude our gospel broadcast with a lovely piece of music.

came upon an old man in a town not far from home. And he talked about Decembers that I have never known. Now it wouldn't be becoming to speak ill of the dead, but it's the ghosts of the living that are haunting me instead.

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This is John Morrison presenting this gospel broadcast, and over the next few minutes we will be having a little look at God's holy and precious word. And beginning our gospel broadcast, we have a lovely track indeed, I'll Fly Away.

taking a reading from Psalm 24 and verse 3. Who shall ascend the hill of the Lord? He who has clean hands and a pure heart. The thought is the secret of purity. Many Christian books tell of men and women who committed terrible crimes or were entangled in different things. We rejoice with them that Christ has redeemed and forgiven them. But how much better for them to have steered clear of the sin in the first place. God's standard has not changed. You shall be holy, for I, the Lord, your God, am holy. Leviticus 19. The secret of purity is God. When we are committed to Christ, we draw back from all that is impure, and we walk in pureness of heart. We will seek a pure heart, a heart that is cleansed

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The Bible says, mark the perfect man, for the end of that man is peace. Clean hands and a pure heart. The Bible says, without holiness, no one can see the Lord.

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And in the meantime, we conclude our gospel broadcast with a lovely piece of music.

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3: 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Sometimes I play the fool.